sports tickets, like the Super Bowl, designer goods, personal security details, limousine services, charitable donations to her children's school. Coppa also accuses Najifi Piper of double-dipping and corporate backstabbing. While serving as Coppa's CEO, Najifi Piper co-founded Roya Health, which in Arizona offers the same or similar services to those Coppa offers to the same or similar client base, and vie for the same or similar limited pool of donor and grant money as Coppa. Najifi Piper and Roya Health then systematically pillaged Coppa's confidential business information, trade secrets, proprietary forms, policies and procedures, and employee expertise to build Roya at Coppa's expense and detriment. The amended suit claims Najifi Piper's scheme involved multiple interconnected components. She allegedly also started Roya Holdings, an Arizona limited liability company at the same address as Roya Health's Mesa, Arizona location. Biting the hand of the company feeding her big paychecks, the suit claims she pillaged Coppa's confidential business information, trade secrets, proprietary forms, policies and procedures, and employee expertise. Before the Coppa board fired her 3 months ago, Najifi Piper deceived Coppa for upwards of 5 years, according to the filing. Najifi Piper used a combination of misrepresentations, fraud, and consulting fees to keep her practices concealed from Coppa's board of directors, according to the lawsuit. When the board learned Najifi Piper had been using Coppa's resources that should have been devoted to Coppa's mission of serving vulnerable populations, to fund her lifestyle, and had formed a competing business, Coppa's board of directors voted unanimously to terminate her employment. Coppa says it hired Najifi Piper as CEO in 2019, compensating her around $700,000 per year plus a $20,000 car allowance. In September 2022, Najifi Piper started Roya Health, which the suit alleges is a direct competitor of Coppa. She told board members and Coppa staff that Roya Health had a partnership or joint venture with Coppa, according to the lawsuit. And during the period when Najifi Piper was building Roya Health, she typically showed up at Coppa's offices in Mesa once per week. Meanwhile, the suit claims Najifi Piper ordered $374,725 in Arizona Cardinals football tickets on Coppa's tab, while the stated purpose was staff benefit team building. Najifi Piper, her family, and their personal guests were the primary beneficiaries of these premium sporting events. Coppa's board did not authorize or approve these expenditures. She allegedly spent another $250,000 on dues, dinners, travel, and events for the Young President's Organization, and more than $200,000 on airfare and hotels. These travels included stays for herself and her family at resorts around the world, such as Le Royal Mansoub, Paris, France, the Ritz-Carlton in New Orleans, the Rimrock Resort Hotel in Banff, Canada, the Velas Resort in Mexico, the Sheraton in Hawaii, and Four Seasons Hotel in Beverly Hills, California. And that article was titled, Scottsdale Doctor Says Lawsuit Was a Smear Attempt. Scottsdale City Council waves in $9 million airport parking project, by Tom Scanlon. On April 14th, Scottsdale City Council capped more than a year of debate by approving an Old Town parking garage contract. A dozen citizens spoke passionately for or against, most against, before the city's elected officials joined the debate. After all the talk, a decisive 5-2 vote approved construction of the $18 million project. At the same meeting, City Council unanimously approved a $9 million project to add parking 10 miles due north. There was no debate nor even a formal presentation, as this knockdown project was lumped in with other items on the consent agenda.
where the First and Brown parking corral expansion into a garage was a lumbering freight train that started and stopped for 6 years after

0: for 2019 bond approval, the plan to add parking across from the airport soared like a jet. At the March 18th Airport Advisory Commission meeting, Rick Willis-Bensky, the city's aviation director, said the city is exploring an opportunity to purchase land near the airport. Less than a month later, City Council approved the scheme. Purchase a two-story office building with 79 parking spaces across Airport Street from the airport, then demolish the building for more parking. Cost of the office and 1.5-acre property, $7.8 million. Cost of demolition and conversion into a parking lot, $1.1 million. Though renovation of the interior has been ongoing, the exterior appears sound. The structure was built in 1998 and is in good condition, according to a city-hired appraiser. But wait, there could be much, much more here at 15011 North 75th Street. In the near term, the site will be used for surface parking, with the potential for a structured parking facility in the future, Willis-Bensky noted in his agenda report. He noted the airport master plan update identified that additional space is necessary to meet both the existing and projected demand at the airport. The property and land was listed on loop.net with a sale price of $7.9 million. The March 25th valuation by Appraisal Technology Incorporated came in at that exact price. Willis-Bensky and city leaders apparently were eager to jump on the purchase, though there appeared to be little competition. Access Capital, Inspired Healthcare Capital, purchased the property less than a year ago for $8.4 million. The subject property is currently listed by John Stroud with Matthews Real Estate Investment Services for $7.9 million, according to the March 25th appraisal. Mr. Stroud stated that the property has been on the market for 2 months and has had no offers to date. Pros and cons. It can be said that this airport-related project flew under the radar, as the people who packed City Hall 12 days ago came there to fight or defend the Old Town parking plan. After the Progress shared details of the airport purchase, some were skeptical, while others supported the plan as a solid landing. Ethan Nolden, for one, thinks it was a bad idea. "This is another example of our council being fiscally irresponsible," Nolden, who is running for city council, said. "I do not dispute the importance Scottsdale Airport has in our city's economy, but the numbers don't add up." He cited typical raw land purchases in the area at around $1 million per acre and typical office building purchases at around $200 per square foot. By his figuring, the city is overpaying by $2 million. Then spending another $1.1 million to demolish the building and reduce the value of the asset it just acquired, he complained, all for 200 parking spaces. He did grudgingly acknowledge a plan to lease the parking spaces, earning an estimated $82,500 per year in revenue. "So the lot will pay for itself in about 100 years, Nolden sarcastically noted. Councilman Barry Graham, who is running for re-election, defended the deal. "I voted to add additional parking spaces, funded through the Aviation Enterprise Fund, not the general fund, to ensure the stability of our airport's future," Graham said. By comparison, he said, the Axon plan for 1,300 living units nearby destabilizes the airport. The company's proposal to build apartments directly in the airport's flight path was denied by the Airport Advisory Commission because of safety concerns, he noted. Raul Zubia, another city council candidate, added his thumbs up to the deal. "I support this purchase," Zubia said. "It directly addresses the ongoing parking shortage at the Scottsdale Airpark. Expanding available space will reduce congestion, improve access, and support local businesses." He called the deal a smart first step toward developing a long-term parking garage solution to meet future demand. Same for Bob Littlefield, the former councilman running again. "The airport needs more parking, and this acquisition is being paid for out of airport funds, so I am okay with it," Littlefield commented on the deal, approved by his wife, Councilwoman Kathy Littlefield. She's terming out this year, creating one of the three council seats up for re-election. Outsider view. David Smith is not running for city council. He has been there and done that. After being a city treasurer, he was elected to Scottsdale City Council in 2014, losing a re-election bid 4 years later. Though he stepped away from politics, Smith keeps a close eye on city affairs, particularly revolving around the airport. In 1986, Smith founded the Airpark News, now owned by Times Media Group, which also owns the Progress. Smith's sarcastic side was in high gear regarding the agenda report on the recent purchase, which states it will support operational needs and expand parking capacity for Scottsdale Airport and its users. Even a lay reader would marvel at how an office building will support operational needs, Smith remarked, since the airport plans to immediately demolish it. With a more serious tone, he challenged that the council report offers no business case supporting future growth projections, no assessment of current versus future projected parking needs. In short, no justification for additional parking at all, much less this particular 1.49 acres with an office building sitting on it. Smith also echoed Nolden's cynicism on revenue leasing parking spaces that will generate the hoped-for $82,500 per year, which does not even amount to a 1% return on the investment. And then there's that appraisal. Bizarrely, Smith said, the appraiser's fair market value of $7.9 million was based entirely on the value of the existing 21,664 square foot office building, which the airport intends to demolish immediately after purchase. If the appraiser had been asked to develop a hypothetical fair market value of 1.49 acres of vacant land improvable to a surface parking lot, he would have come up with a much lower valuation. And that article was titled, Scottsdale City Council Waves in $9 Million Airport Project. Now for some Paradise Valley news from the town of Paradise Valley Independent. Group proposes plan to place historic church spire in Paradise Valley Town Complex by Janet Perez. Except for the mountains, the historic spire at Ascension Lutheran Church was the highest structure in Paradise Valley for decades. That came to an end in 2024 when the church was raised to make room for luxury homes. The spire, however, lives to see another day. At a recent Paradise Valley Town Council study session, Vice Mayor Christine LaBelle, Historical Committee Chair Catherine Kaufman, and Hillside Building Committee Chair Scott Jarson, all members of Save the Spire, presented their plan to relocate the spire to the center of the town hall complex. We think it provides a perfect balance of visibility and identity, but it also remains well integrated within the existing structure of town hall in the campus environment, said Jarson, who is also president of Arizona Architecture, Jarson & Jarson Real Estate. It's an identity feature, and it's a centerpiece of art, architecture, and history of the town. In late 2023, Save the Spire was formed in an ultimately doomed effort to save the church, which was designed by William Wesley Peters, Frank Lloyd Wright's son-in-law and apprentice, and built in 1963. The group then turned its efforts to saving the 92-foot spire. The new owner of the land donated the funds to remove the spire, and Paradise Valley accepted ownership of it in June 2024. Under the proposed plan, the spire would sit atop a concrete plinth that mimics the pitched roof of Ascension Lutheran Church. With the plinth, the structure would be 100 feet tall. To minimize the height somewhat, Jarson said the group is proposing that the plinth be placed within the retention basin on site, which is almost 4 to 6 feet below grade. Overall, the height of the spire won't hit that 100 feet visibly, but closer to the 90 to 92 foot range, Jarson said. I think it's a really thoughtful placement that doesn't make this object overwhelm, but integrate. along making proposals on location and design, Save the Spire is also endeavoring to raise an estimated $500,000, Jarson said, that's needed to complete the project. It's an evolving estimate, but so far we're in the $500,000 range, which we think that our group can successfully fund through contributions within the community, Jarson said. Councilmember Anna Thomason expressed concerns that the structure was too close to neighboring properties and suggested the southwest corner of the complex as an alternative site. It's an open space, and if you're going to have a big, beautiful, dramatic piece of art, give it enough space around it and celebrate it, she said. Don't try to hide it in a recessed basin. Charson said that by placing it in the center of the town complex, the spire anchors all the buildings on the campus site together. I think that's really the consideration that drove it to this location, he said. Just putting it in that southwest corner feels like it's a little bit orphaned. So far, the council has only approved a resolution to accept the spire and store it. Council still needs to vote on a resolution on whether to accept the plan. The ask, or the direction, sought today would be that the preferred location for the spire would be on town property, town manager Andrew Tring said. The majority of the council members at the study session signaled that they were in favor of the suggested location. The Ascension Lutheran Church was part of my childhood, and I'm very happy to see that the spire was preserved, Councilmember Ellen and Dean Keller said. I support moving forward with this. I think it would be a great pinpoint for our town. That's how I know how to get home. And that article was titled, Group Proposes Plan to Place Historic Church Spire in Paradise Valley Town Complex. You've been listening to the East Valley News, featuring the towns of Scottsdale and Paradise Valley. All your favorite programming can be heard anytime on demand at sunsounds.org. I'm your volunteer reader, Chris Rosewell. Have a great rest of your day.
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Welcome to Hour 1 of the Arizona Republic for Friday, May 1st, 2026. I'm your Sun Sounds of Arizona volunteer broadcaster, Joe Napoli. We have quite a bit of news in today's paper, so we'll get right to it. The featured photo on today's cover page is a woman sitting on a sofa. The caption reads, "Peoria Unified Governing Board President Heather Rooks speaks during interview inside her home on Sun City on April 29th. The attached article is titled, "There Were Red Flags Everywhere, Peoria Unified President Slams Sex Scandal Response," by Hannah Dreyfus and Eric Trevino. The president of the Peoria Unified School District Governing Board is speaking out about a sexual abuse scandal roiling the district, saying school officials and other administrators blatantly mishandled the situation at a prominent high school. "I'm here to protect children over institutions," Heather Rooks said in an exclusive interview with the Arizona Republic about grooming allegations made against two former Centennial High School teachers, Angela Berlaca and Haley Beck. Beck, a former Centennial teacher and soccer coach, is accused of a prolonged sexual relationship with at least one male student that began when he was 16, involving explicit messages, gifts, money transfers, and private meetings outside school. Berlaca, a former child development teacher at Centennial for 26 years, is accused of sending explicit videos of herself to the same student while he was a minor. Peoria police have recommended felony charges against both. Beck faces one count of pandering, a Class 5 felony, while Berlaca faces one count of furnishing obscene material to a minor, a Class 4 felony. Maricopa County Attorney's Office has not yet filed charges. Beck's attorney said his client committed no crime. Berlaca did not respond to a request for comment. On April 27th, District Superintendent Casey Summers sent an email to Centennial families with reassurances that the situation had been handled properly and everything at the school was continuing as usual. "Teachers are teaching, coaches are coaching, counselors are supporting kids," he wrote. "Everything, in my opinion, is not fine," Rooks said, responding to Summers' claim that school employees met their legal obligations as mandatory reporters under Arizona law. "That just doesn't sit well with me as a mom and as a board member. We have a duty to protect those kids, and just saying, well, everything's fine, look over here, don't look here, that's a big concern for me. We have to have confidence that our kids are going to be taken care of when they walk on that campus." Now Rooks is escalating her concerns beyond the district. After she tried and failed to get persuade the board to vote for an independent investigation of Centennial's handling of the case, Rooks, on April 28th, filed formal complaints directly with Maricopa County Attorney Rachel Mitchell and the Arizona State Board of Education. The State Board's investigative unit received a separate complaint from another district parent in February, but declined to move forward with the case. In separate letters of complaint, Rooks requested that both entities conduct a review of whether Centennial Principal Scott Hollenbaugh, three assistant principals, Fort Goal coaching staff, and potentially other Centennial employees violated Arizona's mandatory reporting law by sitting on concerns about Beck for months. The complaints also call for an investigation to Summers, the superintendent. In February, Summers informed the governing board he was resigning from his position in Peoria to accept a new superintendent position in Colorado. His expected departure is in June. In a statement, school district spokesperson Danielle Airy said the statements in Summers' email reflected the documented findings of the Peoria Police Department, the district's internal review, and Title IX process. "The district stands by those communications and the factual record on which they are based." Early warning went nowhere. Rooks' criticism comes as the case has drawn intensifying scrutiny over what school officials knew and when, and why no one at Centennial ever contacted police or DCS. As the Arizona Republic first reported in April, a former Centennial student emailed Hollenbaugh and multiple assistant principals in February 2025, 5 months before the police got involved, flagging specific concerns about Beck's behavior with a male student on the football team. The email described Beck and the student texting and Snapchatting privately, the teacher giving him a Christmas gift while giving nothing to other teammates, and the two being seen together alone in a vehicle. The email also noted that other students were afraid to speak up for fear of being labeled a snitch
and due to the stigma surrounding a male student coming forward. Hollenbaugh acknowledged the email and told the former student he had spoken to Beck. No report was made to the police or the Arizona Department of Child Safety. It was not until the student's grandmother, who had a family connection to an officer in the El Mirage Police Department, alerted law enforcement that an investigation began in earnest. Rooks sees that sequence of events as a damning indictment of school leadership. The decision by Hollenbaugh to simply confront Beck directly was inadequate, she said. That's like saying we're having bank robberies up the street. I'm going to ask this person, hey, did you rob the bank? They're going to say, no, of course I didn't. You don't just go and ask that person. The students are coming to you. You need to protect those students. That is your first priority. The police report adds another layer. When detectives arrived at Centennial in July 2025 with a search warrant for Balaka's classroom, Hollenbaugh reportedly asked whether a second teacher was involved in the investigation. Rooks says that question speaks volumes. He had reasonable suspicion to ask that question, she said. He had received that email. He had been warned by another principal that Beck and this student were too close. And he's asking police if there was a second teacher? That tells me everything. According to police records, Hollenbaugh confirmed to detectives that he received multiple complaints from students and staff about Beck and then showed them the February email, the same email he had held onto for months without reporting. The adults failed them, Rook said. There were red flags everywhere. Assurances from district did not give me confidence as a parent. In an April 27th email sent to Centennial families addressing the ongoing case, Summers wrote that operations at Centennial were continuing as usual and that Hollenbaugh, the school principal, retained the district administrator's full support. Summers then assured parents that the district is reinforcing protocols for how staff respond to concerns about student safety. Every staff member knows and is reminded that the standard for reporting is reasonable belief, not certainty, Summers wrote. Rook sees that as a contradiction in defending the response while showing how the response failed. A graduating student was concerned about her younger sister being uncomfortable in Haley Beck's class. She emailed the adults that are in charge of the school, the assistant principals and the principals, sharing concerns, sharing red flags that were being seen by the kids in the class, and no one did anything. But yet, we have our superintendent saying in the same letter, if a student tells you something, report it. As a parent, that letter did not give me confidence, Rooks said. The district has maintained that the information available at the time the concerns were first raised did not meet the legal threshold for reasonable suspicion of abuse. The Peoria Police Department investigated the district's handling of those concerns and in writing on April 2, 2026, communicated that there was no indication district officials failed to meet their obligations as mandatory reporters under Arizona law, Ari, the district spokesperson, said. The district's internal review of how these concerns reached the same conclusion regarding the legal reporting standard, Ari said. Where that review identified the administrative concerns separate from the mandatory reporting question, those have been addressed through appropriate personnel action. Legal experts and the district's training materials tell a different story. Grooming behaviors, including gift-giving, private messaging, and one-on-one contact between a teacher and student outside school are listed as reportable offenses in Arizona's mandatory reporter training. All three actions were described in the former student's February 2025 email to Hollenbaugh about Beck. I'm not going to stay quiet anymore, she said. That's what they want. They want parents not to question their decisions and to protect their institution. It shouldn't be about that. Every person in this community should want to protect kids over institutions. Rooks is aware that speaking out puts her in an awkward position. As board president, she is, in a sense, part of the institution she is now publicly criticizing. But, as her term as president is set to expire in 2026, and she has already filed her re-election bid, she said she's made her peace with the gamble. The Centennial case is not the first time a controversy surrounding sexual assault allegations and student safety came before the Peoria Unified Board under Rooks' leadership. Liberty High School's wrestling program became the subject of a criminal investigation after former wrestlers described a culture of sexualized hazing, including accounts of students being restrained and assaulted by teammates. Records from that school's internal investigation showed multiple students told school officials the coach was present in the room during the alleged assaults.
Multiple former wrestlers said Brenton was aware of the behavior but did not intervene. When school officials failed to act, parents reported concerns to police. In January, Rooks led the effort to reinstate Liberty High School's head wrestling coach, Eric Brenton, to his teaching and coaching positions, while a criminal investigation into the matter remains open. Rooks decided against the advice of the board's attorney, who recommended waiting for the police investigation to conclude before taking further action. Rooks said her response in the Centennial case differed from her response in the Liberty case, because at Liberty, the coach was placed on administrative leave while he was investigated for potential mandatory reporting violations. "The inconsistency is just mind-blowing," she said. "If we're going to treat some district employees one way, we need to be consistent and treat all employees that way." The next article is titled, "RFK Jr.'s New AI Program Delays AZ Healthcare. System Causes Longer Wait Times for Seniors," by Stephanie Inez. Problems with seniors' access to healthcare have arisen just 4 months into a federal pilot program that uses AI to review certain Medicare claims in 6 states, including Arizona. The 6-year program, called Wasteful and Inappropriate Service Reduction, or WISER, launched January 1st in New Jersey, Ohio, Oklahoma, Texas, Arizona, and Washington. Some providers and a group of Democrats in Congress tried to put a stop to the WISER program before it launched, but their efforts were not successful. The WISER program makes use of leveraging enhanced technologies operated by private for-profit companies to authorize and possibly deny certain medical care for people enrolled in traditional Medicare, also known as Original Medicare. The enhanced technologies include AI. A snapshot report of the program compiled by Senator Maria Cantwell, Democrat of Washington, using new data from the Washington State Hospital Association, shows that patients dealing with the new federal program are waiting 2 to 4 times longer to get their care recommended by their doctors, from a previous average of around 2 weeks to the current average of 4 to 8 weeks. Arizona seniors reportedly are having similar problems. Senator Ruben Gallego, Democrat of Arizona, told the Arizona Republic in an emailed statement April 28th that his office has had several reports of claims being denied with no explanation and providers having to resubmit claims multiple times to finally get approval. "The unnecessary red tape is delaying care and making it harder for seniors on traditional Medicare to get the treatment they need," Gallego wrote. "This is what happens when the administration makes unilateral decisions without listening to what providers need," his statement said. "My office is continuing to monitor the rollout closely and push back on any policy that makes it harder for Arizonans to get care." The pilot is a significant shift for traditional Medicare. Prior authorization, which means the determination process where an insurer decides whether a health service is medically necessary, is rare in traditional Medicare. Cantwell, on April 27th, wrote a letter to the U.S. Health and Human Services Secretary, Robert F. Kennedy Jr., that says the pilot program is not meeting expectations in Washington State. Senator Mark Kelly, Democrat of Arizona, in 2025 criticized the WISER program as a way for AI companies to profit off of denying care to seniors. He reiterated that opinion in an April 27th emailed statement to the Arizona Republic that said, "AI companies shouldn't profit from denying care for seniors, and that healthcare decisions should be between patients and their doctors. There needs to be accountability to make sure Arizonans get the care they need without unnecessary delays," Kelly said. An April 27th emailed statement to the Arizona Republic from Abe Sutton, Innovation Center Director for the Centers for Medicare and Medicaid Services, or CMS, said CMS is closely monitoring the performance of the WISER pilot and will take corrective action if any part of the model creates inappropriate barriers to access. Cantwell, patient suffered delayed care, prolonged pain. The 6 states that are part of the pilot program are collectively are home to 1 in 5 traditional Medicare beneficiaries, according to a perspective about WISER published September 25th in the New England Journal of Medicine. Officials with the CMS have said the pilot program is designed to protect taxpayers. They said it will cut down on wasteful spending in Medicare, which is a program primarily for people over the age of 65, certain young people with disabilities, and people with end-stage renal failure.
Wise Air is about protecting Medicare patients from unnecessary and potentially harmful procedures and redirecting them to clinically supported high-value care, and that early implementation comes with operational adjustments, Sutton wrote. According to Cantwell, a senior member of the Senate Finance Committee and ranking member of the Senate Committee on Commerce, Science, and Transportation, the Federal Centers for Medicare and Medicaid Services, CMS, committed to responding to claims in the program within 72 hours. But Washington providers report they are waiting 15 to 20 days for determinations, which are most often denials, issued without any clear justification. Patients are rescheduling appointments and enduring prolonged pain due to the delayed determinations, Cantwell wrote to Kennedy. About 744,000 Arizonans could be affected. Cantwell's letter also criticized the structure of the WISeR program as a model that financially needs contractors for delaying or denying care. A misaligned incentive structure that claims to boost efficiency, but risks restricting access for vulnerable seniors, Cantwell wrote. The pilot includes a frequently criticized profit-sharing agreement between CMS and private tech companies, which have a profit incentive for saving Medicare money through averted expenditures. CMS officials said the payment incentives will reward timely, accurate determinations, and participants will face penalties for inappropriate denials and slow response time. About 33 million Americans are enrolled in traditional Medicare, including approximately 744,000 people in Arizona who could be affected by the new pilot. That's about half of the 1.5 million Arizonans enrolled in Medicare, according to data from KFF, an independent health policy research and polling organization. Most of the rest are enrolled in Medicare Advantage plans, which are private, for-profit alternatives to traditional Medicare that have already come under fire, including congressional committee hearings for requiring prior authorization and for using AI algorithms to approve and deny care. The WISeR program does not include all types of care, but rather a list of treatments that federal officials have deemed to be at high risk for fraud and abuse, including the diagnosis and treatment of impotence, incontinence control devices, deep brain stimulation for central tremor and Parkinson's disease, and image-guided lumbar decompression for spinal stenosis, among others. CMS officials say the services they chose often have limited clinical value. The federal government calls this low-value care, though critics have said that delaying those services could cause patients to suffer, such as a person with excruciating pain caused by spinal stenosis who was denied access to lumbar decompression, an example cited in a prospective article by three Boston physicians published September 25, 2026 in the New England Journal of Medicine. Gallego said that prior authorization should not have a place in traditional Medicare. Healthcare providers should have the freedom to make the best decision for their patients' health and not be forced to take orders from an AI bot deciding what gets covered, he wrote. That's why I've been opposed to the WISeR program since the beginning. Reach reporter Stephanie Innes at stephanie.innes@usatodayco.com. We wrap today's front page with a USA Today article about the ongoing war in the Middle East titled Trump, Iran Blockade Could Last Months, by Bart Jansen, Michael Loria, Joey Garrison, and Sibel Mays Osterman. President Donald Trump indicated he's prepared to keep his current strategy of blockading Iranian points for months in order to inflict economic pain on the Islamic Republic as long as he feels is necessary. At this moment, there will never be a deal unless they agree there will be no nuclear weapons, Trump told reporters April 29th in the Oval Office. 2 months into the war that started with U.S.-Israeli strikes on Iran, the Strait of Hormuz remains closed, choking off 20% of the world's supplies of oil and gas. That has sent global energy prices surging and heightened concerns about the risks of an economic downturn. Efforts to resolve the conflict have hit an impasse. A ceasefire has been in place since April 8th, but Iran is still blocking the strait in response to a U.S. naval blockade of Iran's oil exports, the country's economic lifeline. Gas prices nationwide have risen to their highest point in years, to an average of $4.30 a gallon on April 30th. The price of Brent crude oil hovered around $120 per barrel. Increasing prices as a result of the war are expected to cost American households thousands of dollars. Report: Trump mulls new strikes.
Top U.S. military leaders, including Admiral Bradley Cooper, head of Central Command, were expected to brief Trump later, April 30th, on potential military action against Iran, a U.S. official told Reuters. Pentagon Chief Pete Hegseth and General Dan Kane, the chairman of the Joint Chiefs of Staff, were expected to participate in the briefing after their appearance before the Senate Armed Services Committee, the official said. The briefing was expected to be focused on actions needed to compel Iran to negotiate an end to the conflict. Axios reported on April 30th that Central Command had prepared a plan for a short and powerful wave of strikes on Iran, likely including infrastructure targets, as well as another one for taking over part of the Strait of Hormuz to reopen it to commercial shipping. A senior official in Iran's Revolutionary Guard said on April 30th that if Washington renewed attacks, it would respond with long and painful strikes on U.S. regional positions, complicating U.S. plans for an international coalition to open the vital waterway. We have seen what has happened to your regional bases. We will see the same thing happen to your warships, Aerospace Force Commander Majid Mousavi was quoted by Iranian media as saying. Maritime freedom construct. Another plan to be shared with Trump involves taking over part of the Strait of Hormuz to reopen it to commercial shipping, the Axios report added, saying such an operation may involve ground forces. In a sign, the United States was also exploring a scenario where hostilities cease. The State Department cable invited partner countries to join a new coalition called Maritime Freedom Construct to enable ships to navigate the strait. The MFC constitutes a critical first step in the establishment of a post-conflict maritime security architecture for the Middle East, said the cable, which was due to be delivered orally to partner nations by May 1st. France, Britain, and other countries have held talks on contributing to such a coalition, but said they were only willing to help open the strait when the conflict ends. Is the blockade working? Central Command estimated that the blockade has deprived Iran of $6 billion after the Navy stopped 41 oil tankers from leaving the region. Right now, there are 41 tankers with 69 million barrels of oil that the Iranian regime can't sell, Central Command said in a statement April 29th. That's an estimated $6 billion plus from which Iran's leadership cannot financially benefit. Top Iranian officials downplay the effect the blockade is having on the Islamic Republic. 3 days in, no oil exploded, said Iran Speaker of Parliament Mohammad B. Ghalibaf, referring to claims Trump made that the country's oil infrastructure could explode due to Iran being unable to empty its wells. That was the kind of junk advice the U.S. administration gets from people like Treasury Secretary Scott Bessent, who also pushed the blockade theory. Ghalibaf said he expects Brent crude prices to rise from April 30th, $120 per barrel, to $140. Iran's Supreme Leader, Mojaddeh Khamenei, said a new chapter is taking place for the Strait of Hormuz because of the U.S.-Israeli war and that Tehran would eliminate the enemy's abuses of the waterway. New management of the strait would bring calm progress and economic benefits to all Persian Gulf nations, Khamenei said in a published statement April 30th that Reuters reported. Khamenei took the leadership role after his father, the country's previous supreme leader, was killed in the initial strikes on February 28th. But U.S. officials have questioned whether he has widespread support because of opposition in some quarters to the hereditary succession. Hegseth's testimony continues. Hegseth took questions from lawmakers in the Senate after being grilled by the House Armed Services Committee the day before over the war's ballooning costs, the deaths of six U.S. soldiers at the outset of the conflict, and strikes on Iranian civilians. Unlike our adversaries, unlike radical Islamists, unlike those that target civilians or use civilians as shields, the United States military never targets civilians, Hegseth told the Senate Armed Services Committee, pushing back on concerns about the U.S. military's efforts to protect civilians. On the first day of the war, a school in southern Iran was struck, killing at least 175 people, mostly children. Media investigations found the strike was likely launched by the United States, and questions have arisen whether the military's artificial intelligence program were involved. Hegseth denied that AI was operating without a human involved. As we turn to the Valley and Stay page, it's a good time to note that you can take Sun Sounds with you on our mobile app. It's available for both Android and iPhones.
The featured photo on today's cover page is of a woman standing at what looks like a big table with some microphones at what appears to be a protest with a bunch of signs reading, "Free them all." The caption reads, "Carla Senez, a trans woman who was placed in an all-male unit at the Eloy Detention Center, speaks about her experience at an April 28th news conference after she was released from ICE detention." The accompanying story is titled, "Trans Woman Discusses Time in Men's ICE Detention Unit in Eloy," by David Ola Jr. Carla Senez is a 26-year-old asylum seeker from Venezuela. During a routine March 9th check-in with U.S. Immigration and Customs Enforcement, the transgender woman was taken into custody by federal immigration officials and transported to an immigration detention center in Eloy. To her horror, she was placed in an all-male unit, even though she requested to be placed with women. While in the all-male unit, Senez said she experienced abuse by detention officers. The guards went out of their way to verbally abuse Senez by intentionally misgendering her, she said. She said they disparaging called her man as many times they could to humiliate her. The guards at the Eloy Detention Center withheld Senez's prescribed hormone therapy for a month while she was at the facility, she said April 28th at a news conference organized by the advocacy group Trans Queer Pueblo. ICE did not respond to requests for comments on why Senez was detained or why her medication was withheld from her. Before President Donald Trump returned to the White House in 2025, the conditions for trans people in ICE detention were already at a dangerous baseline, said Yasemin Smolens, LGBT rights acting researcher for Human Rights Watch. Research conducted by Human Rights Watch showed that trans women in ICE detention faced high risk of stigmatization, sexual violence, denial of medical care, or prolonged wait times of receiving that care, Smolens said. Since Trump signed the Defending Women from Gender Ideology Extremism and Restoring Biological Truth to the Federal Government executive order on January 20th, during his first day in office, Smolens said the conditions for trans people in ICE detention have only deteriorated. What was ICE's policy for trans detainees before Trump? The executive order required that people in federal custody, including immigration detention, be placed in facilities based on their sex assigned at birth rather than their gender identity, according to a report from the Vera Institute and the January 20th executive order. Before the executive order, ICE issued its Transgender Care Memorandum on June 19, 2015, which provided guidance to ICE Enforcement and Removal Operations, or ERO, regarding the placement and care of transgender detainees in ICE custody. To ensure the safety of trans detainees, the memo said ICE ERO shall make individualized placement determinations for detainees who identify as transgender. The memo has since been removed from the ICE website, according to Smolens and the Vera Institute. The Arizona Republic referenced the copy of the memo provided by the Vera Institute via the Internet Archive Wayback Machine. Smolens said the guidance on the memo was acknowledged, but it didn't really fix the problem or risks faced by trans people in ICE detention. The memo lacked certain enforcement mechanisms that would have made it stronger, Smolens said. The memo was a patchwork policy that did not provide specific guidance on placing trans detainees, Smolens said. Even before the executive order was put in place, Smolens said Human Rights Watch encountered several trans women who were still put in all-male units while in ICE detention. Placing trans women in men's units is not a failure to follow the rules anymore. Rather, it is a kind of federal guidelines that's been set forth, Smolens said. The guards made my life hell. When Sueños was in ICE detention, she said she went a week before she was able to take her first shower because the guards were afraid she would be abused or raped by the other detainees, said Sonix Flores, a spokesperson for Trans Queer Pueblo. Even ICE admitted that they do not have the infrastructure necessary to keep me safe, Senez said. Senez said the guards frequently and intentionally called her man to break her mental health. While in ICE detention, Senez was actually given medication that she did not need nor solicit, she said. The medication made her mind cloudy and confused. She said she did not know the name of the medication, but the guards told Senez it was for anxiety, she said. Senez said the guards admitted to her that they prescribed the medication to her on accident. The guards made my life hell, Senez said.
ICE did not immediately comment regarding the medication incident. Sanchez went back into our organizer mindset. This was not Sanchez's first time being placed in an all-male immigration detention unit. When Sanchez first immigrated to the United States 2 years ago, she was put in an all-male unit at an immigration facility in Texas while she went through the process of seeking asylum, Flores said. Sanchez was released from ICE detention and chose Arizona as a state to undergo the asylum process, Flores said. Sanchez chose Arizona because she had heard from a friend she made on her journey to the United States that trans queer Pueblo was placed in Arizona, Flores said. For 2 years, Sanchez has been an active organizer with Trans Queer Pueblo, Flores said. Even while she was in the Eloy Detention Center, Flores told Sanchez the male and trans women detainees about the Know Your Rights sessions held by Trans Queer Pueblo. Sanchez even held informal transgender history lectures for the male detainees to teach them that transgender people have always been here, Flores said. Flores said she believes Sanchez was almost meant to be an organizer because as soon as Sanchez was placed at the Eloy Detention Center, she went back into her organizer mindset. Have any news or tips or story ideas about immigration and the U.S.-Mexico border in Arizona? Reach the reporter at david.ulloa@usatodayco.com. 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You'll see a box on the left side of the page labeled Programming Links with a link to listen live as well as a link for on-demand programs. We turn next to the Nancy Guthrie situation with an article titled, Ex-FBI Agents Say Investigators Likely Re-examining Evidence in Guthrie Case, by Perry Vandal. Law enforcement has offered few updates on the investigation of Nancy Guthrie's suspected abduction as her disappearance nears the three-month mark. The mother of Today co-host Savannah Guthrie was reported missing from her home in the Catalina Foothills neighborhood of Tucson on February 1st after she did not show up at a friend's home to watch a virtual church service. Authorities said they quickly determined she had been taken against her will. Savannah Guthrie's return to Today on April 6th as her mother remained missing suggested that the investigation into Nancy's disappearance had stalled. That the Pima County Sheriff's Department and the FBI have yet to arrest or even publicly identify a suspect in Guthrie's abduction, despite receiving tens of thousands of leads, only reinforced that notion. With the search for Guthrie extending from weeks to months, investigators are likely looking back at evidence and interviews to see what they may have missed, according to former FBI special agents who spoke with the Arizona Republic. A lack of updates from law enforcement didn't necessarily mean investigators had exhausted all viable leads, but for officials to go weeks without an update or renewed call for tips seemed strange to Lance Lysing, a former supervisory special agent with 23 years at the FBI's Phoenix field office. There were press conferences, press releases, and statements by the family, Lysing said. All those were very smart because it kept the attention and drove tips. Now you don't see that. Which is odd. He said it was possible investigators remained quiet because they had enough quality leads that beseeching the public for more was unnecessary. Maybe they don't have the evidence they need to charge, or they don't have the evidence they need to ultimately get there, Lysing said. But they also don't need the public's tips because they've got a good line on the direction they're going. Now that's a possibility. It's a kind of hopeful possibility, but it's a possibility. Michael E. Anderson, president of the Society of Former Special Agents of the FBI, who had a 28-year tenure with the agency, said the FBI or Sheriff's Department might have brought in new people to re-examine the case, not because the original investigators did an inadequate job, but rather to introduce fresh sets of eyes that might notice things others might have missed. Anderson said it was also critical that the investigators follow up with the people they've interviewed, even if their answers didn't yield particularly valuable information at the time. We have had cases where there have been people who remember things at the time they just didn't think about and have led to cases being solved years after the fact, Anderson said.
Hopefully this case doesn't go that long. I'm hoping we get some kind of breakthrough for the Guthrie family. Both agreed that locating Nancy Guthrie alive at this point will be nothing short of a miracle. Report: FBI analyzing new DNA evidence. The most recent update appeared to come from News Nation, which reported that the FBI was analyzing new evidence that included hairs found in Guthrie's home, according to a source close to the investigation. The FBI declined to comment and referred to a statement made by the Pima County Sheriff's Department, which said it has worked with the FBI since the beginning of this investigation. This is not new information, the Sheriff's Department said in an April 16th post on X, seemingly in reference to news stories about the new evidence. The private lab we utilize in Florida continues to share information with the FBI lab and other partner labs across the country. DNA analysis remains ongoing. The department drew widespread criticism later that day after it published a post that read, "Update, Nancy has been located." It was in reference to a different woman, Nancy Rogatovich, being found. The post went viral and racked up nearly 700,000 views. Soon after Nancy Guthrie's disappearance, the investigation saw its biggest breakthrough on February 10th when the FBI released video and photos of a masked man approaching the home the night she went missing. The footage may have been extracted from her Google Nest doorbell camera despite her not being subscribed to a service that stores security video. The FBI estimated the man is 5 feet 9 inches to 5 feet 10 inches tall with an average build. He was wearing a black 25-liter Ozark Trail Hiker Pack backpack, which is sold new exclusively at Walmart. Some ransom notes may have been legitimate. Others were likely scams. During an interview with former Today co-host Hoda Kotb that aired before her return to the show, Savannah Guthrie said she and her siblings treated two ransom notes that demanded millions in Bitcoin in exchange for information of their mother's safe return very seriously. "I tend to believe these are real," she told Kotb. Other notes turned out to be fake, including one that authorities suspect a California man sent to the family, despite otherwise having no connection to Nancy Guthrie's disappearance. Federal prosecutors charged 42-year-old Derek Kalea of Hawthorne, California, after he told FBI agents he sent two messages from a voice-over-internet account and made a brief phone call to a member of Guthrie's family to see whether the family member would respond according to a criminal complaint. On the same day, Savannah Guthrie returned as co-host of Today for the first time since the suspected abduction of her mother, Nancy Guthrie. TMZ reported it received new ransom notes from an individual claiming to have seen the missing 84-year-old deceased in Mexico. The note's author claimed Nancy Guthrie was in the Mexican state of Sonora, which spans the entire Arizona-Mexico border that lies roughly 70 miles south of Tucson. Lysing and Anderson agreed there was little evidence the note TMZ received was legitimate, with Lysing comparing it to white noise or a red herring. "This case brings out some of the best conduct, but some of the worst conduct in people," Lysing said, "like fake ransom notes and things like that. It's just horrible for this poor family that's traumatized by this." Anderson highlighted how someone with actual information leading to Nancy Guthrie's recovery stood to gain far more than what they were demanding. "Why wouldn't somebody come forward and bring that information legitimately through regular channels and claim a reward," Anderson said, "as opposed to trying to get a quick Bitcoin? It just bothers me tremendously that people are out there exploiting the family and their emotions. But unfortunately, there are people out there like that." Republic reporters Richard Reyless and Sarah Lapidus contributed to this article. Reach the reporter Perry Vandell at perry.vandell at arizonarepublic.com or 480-341-9433. Ray Stern brings us an article titled, "President of Arizona Senate Wants Racist Political Maps to Be Redrawn." A U.S. Supreme Court ruling over Louisiana's redistricting plan threatens to end Arizonans' political districts that were drawn using racist criteria when new maps are drawn in 2031. Senate President Warren Peterson wants to speed up the process with a lawsuit. "Our maps are racist," said Peterson, who is running for state attorney general, told the Arizona Republic after posting his plan on X.com. "The redistricting commission should meet and they should fix the maps, and if they don't do it, then we'll litigate."
The 6-3 ruling struck down a black majority congressional district in Louisiana by limiting the scope of the 1965 Voting Rights Act, creating a new model for political districts in all states that won't use race and ethnicity as criteria. Justice Samuel Alito, writing the court's opinion for the majority, called Louisiana's black majority district, which had been challenged by non-black voters, an unconstitutional racial gerrymander.

political groups. Dissenting Justice Lena Kagan wrote in her opinion that its consequences are likely to be far-reaching and grave, adding the decision renders Section 2 all but a dead letter. Louisiana Republican legislators who create political districts for the state are now free to design the borders of a new district that would dilute black voting power. Leaders in other conservative states praised the ruling and could take action against minority districts. In Arizona, change could take more time, unless Peterson's plan to force the commission back to work early passes legal muster. "We're setting it up," he said, of the intended lawsuit. Asked who the defendant would be, Peterson said the lawsuit would target our unconstitutional law. State House Speaker Steve Montenegro would likely join in the litigation, he said. Andrew Wilder, Montenegro's spokesperson, said the legislative leaders were expected to discuss the issue. Redistricting Commission could go back to work. Arizona is one of 15 states in which a redistricting commission, instead of state legislators, has the primary responsibility of drawing political districts. Voters approved the commission in 2000 as a way to avoid partisan gerrymandering by the state's Republican leaders. The U.S. Supreme Court approved Arizona's redistricting law in 2015 after Republican lawmakers sued over the commission's authority. A new commission gets formed and meets every 10 years. It consists of a politically independent chair, two Republicans, and two Democrats. After the 2021 Redistricting Commission finished its work, two of the state's nine congressional districts had Latino voter majorities. For the 30 legislative districts, the process gave Arizona seven Latino voter majority districts and one with a majority of Native American voters, same as in the previous decade. Technically, the commission disbanded in 2024. Erica Newberg, the chair, and two former commissioners didn't return messages requesting comment. But the state constitution includes a provision in which they could return before the next redistricting cycle begins in 2031. The members should not get together after their plan is completed, but could meet if litigation or any government approval of the plan is pending, or to revise districts if required by court decisions or the number of congressional legislative districts is changed, the constitution states. The new Supreme Court decision doesn't require states to revise districts, however, so it's still unclear if the 2021 commission can be compelled to draw new maps. Of the commission's two lawyers, Mary O'Grady declined comment and Joseph Canfield didn't respond to a voicemail message. Arizona Senator Kathy Miranda, a Levine Democrat and co-chair of the Arizona Latino Legislative Caucus, said the ruling will affect the state and diminishes the power of our minority communities. It follows other decisions by the conservative U.S. Supreme Court that are allowing discriminatory systems to run unchecked, she said, saying they're doing everything to suppress us, but we'll rise. Gina Swoboda, a Republican elections expert running for Secretary of State, said it would be a mistake for us to attempt to redraw our lines out of cycle. It leads to confusion and a lack of continuity that's not good for anyone. She agreed with the decision itself, she added, including Justice Clarence Thomas' pronouncement that Section 2 of the Voting Rights Act does not regulate districting at all. Her primary election opponent, Representative Alexander Kolodnin of Scottsdale, also agreed with the ruling, saying the Voting Rights Act illogically required racial discrimination in the redistricting process. He wants to protect the voting rights of every Arizonan, regardless of race. Peterson's Republican primary opponent, Rodney Glassman, said he didn't back Peterson's idea, and that Republicans first need to respond to outrageous Democrat gerrymanders in other states before addressing Arizona's maps. State Attorney General Chris Mays and Secretary of State Adrian Fontes, both Democrats, issued a joint statement condemning the gutting of the single most important voting rights law in the history of our republic. Mays campaign spokesperson Delaney Cochran also slammed Peterson for his plan to sue, saying it proved why Arizona voters took redistricting away from lawmakers. Asking a court to redraw Arizona's districts 3 months before a primary isn't a legal argument, it's political arson, she said. Reach the reporter at RSTERN at ArizonaRepublic.com or 480-276-3237. Next is a Reuters article titled, "Base Export Ties Elon Musk's Pay to Mars Colonization Goal," by Ross Kerber. SpaceX's board has approved a compensation plan for founder Elon Musk with goals as futuristic and celestial as the company's ambitions, colonizing Mars and running data centers in outer space. The details of Musk's sweeping pay package
which have not been

0: widely reported, were revealed in the company's confidential registration statement filed in recent weeks with the Securities and Exchange Commission and reviewed by Reuters last week. The lofty rewards dangled from us by SpaceX show the challenge of holding the attention of the serial entrepreneur as he prepares to take the rocket maker public. They also potentially set up SpaceX investors for tensions with the shareholders of Tesla, where Musk is CEO, say corporate governance experts. Connecting science fiction visions with accounting commitments, the SpaceX board in January approved a pay package for the world's richest man that will award $200 million in super voting restricted shares if the company hits a market value of $7.5 trillion and establishes a permanent human colony on Mars with at least 1 million people, according to excerpts from the company's registration statement reviewed by Reuters. Musk's Mars Shot Performance Package also gives him as many as 60.4 million in restricted shares if SpaceX meets separate valuation goals and operates data centers in space that provide at least 100 terawatts of computing capacity, a colossal amount of power equal to 100,000 gigawatts. Both awards come with super voting Class B restricted stock, which carries 10 votes to every one Class A share and vest in tranches as the company's value rises. Stock options. However, Musk will not receive a single share if the company fails to reach the board's lofty valuation targets, which are not tied to a specific timeline other than his continued employment. He has received a nominal salary from SpaceX of $54,080 per year since 2019. The value of the pay package cannot be determined since SpaceX is privately held. SpaceX is targeting an initial public offering around the time of Musk's birthday on June 28th, which could value the company at some $1.75 trillion, Reuters has reported. As of December 31st, he held $68.8 million in previously awarded Class B stock options with a strike price of about $42 that expire in 2031, allowing Musk to pocket any profit above that amount if he exercises his options before that date. Musk is already worth $776 billion by Forbes' estimate. SpaceX aside, he can more than double that if he achieves separate ambitious performance goals at Tesla, the EV automaker he also runs. He owned about 20% of that company's stock as of November, according to the registration statement. SpaceX and Tesla did not respond to requests for comment. The information Reuters have previously reported SpaceX pay targets for Musk linked to a Mars colony and to space data centers. Space targets stand alone. Executive compensation expert Eric Hoffman, chief data officer for corporate governance consulting firm Ferriant Advisors, said he knew of nothing remotely comparable in compensation packages at other companies. "I'm not a physicist or an astronomer, and I wouldn't know where to start," he said. "The measuring stick is, has it been done in human history? These haven't, so that's hard." Now SpaceX and Tesla effectively are competing over Musk, Hoffman said. He noted how just last fall, Tesla's board argued it needed to pay Musk generously to keep him focused on the automaker. Musk, in fact, threatened to leave if Tesla shareholders failed to approve the plan, Tesla previously disclosed. What's interesting about this situation now, SpaceX and Tesla, both effectively controlled by Elon Musk, and are now bidding against each other for his attention, Hoffman said. Courtney Yu, director of research at Equilar, said the goals of colonizing Mars and building space data centers stood out because he could not remember any other company aside from Tesla using metrics beyond standard financial ones like measures of earnings or revenue to set CEO pay. It's up to the boards of the respective companies, SpaceX and Tesla, to determine how best to structure Musk's time, Yu said. While a $7.5 trillion market capitalization for SpaceX may seem extraordinary, Yu said in a telephone interview, it does help with setting expectations for investors as to what the goals of the company really are. We turn to law enforcement activity with an article titled, "Phoenix Police Shooting Ends in Assault, Suspects Death," by Miguel Torres and Jose R. Gonzalez. Phoenix police officers fatally shot a man at a shopping complex near 7th Avenue and McDowell Road during an investigation that originated in another city on the morning of April 29th. Sergeant Jen Zack, a Phoenix police spokesperson, said the incident began just after 10 a.m. when special assignment unit officers were in the area looking for a suspect who was suspected of aggravated assault on a Tolleson police officer days earlier. Officers located and identified the wanted man who parked his vehicle and walked through a nearby alley, Zack said. As officers tried to approach the man, he pointed a gun at one of them, and upon raising his firearm a second time, officers shot him, according to Zack. He was taken into custody and provided medical aid by officers before Phoenix fire personnel took him to a hospital where he was pronounced dead, Zack said. Tolleson Police spokesperson Detective Geraldo Ruiz said on the evening of April 29th that they were not releasing the name of the suspect at the time. A press release from the Tolleson Police signed PIO team said the suspect had two felony arrest warrants out of Maricopa County when officers located him around 12:28 a.m. on April 28th in the area of 93rd Avenue and Baden Street in Tolleson. Officers followed the vehicle to the area of 87th and Earl Drive in Phoenix before it was abandoned, and they located him in a residential driveway, the press release said. The suspect refused multiple commands by Tolleson officers to stop, displayed a handgun, and fled on foot, according to the news release. The handgun was recovered at the scene of the shooting in Phoenix, Zack added. No one else was injured in the shooting, she said. Zack added that the shooting is being investigated by the Arizona Department of Public Safety's Major Incident Division, while Phoenix police will also review the shooting internally. Witness details what he saw near scene of the shooting. Police warned people to avoid the area after a critical incident occurred, according to Zack, and a post on a social media platform, X. The post, just before 11 a.m., did not specify what had happened, but a parking lot was taped off on the north side of McDowell Road near restaurants Habitat Burger & Grill and Rubio's Coastal Grill. There were no medical crews on scene. Cafe Vita coffee shop manager Eddie Morales said he didn't hear the gunfire himself, but realized something was wrong when two women came in saying they heard gunshots. Moments later, he saw a heavy police response flood the parking lot across the street near Habitat Burger. He said he saw agents in tactical-style gear, colored brown and green, arrive in what appeared to be a mix of marked and unmarked vehicles, quickly swarming the area. An ambulance showed up within about 5 to 10 minutes, though he did not see anyone taken inside, Morales said. The scene seemed to settle down shortly after, with officers gradually clearing out, according to Morales. In the hour or two that followed, he said, the area remained mostly quiet aside from road closures and investigative vehicles. McDowell Road from 5th to 7th Avenues was closed off since at least 10:30 a.m. This is the 9th Phoenix police shooting in 2026, and at least the 34th Arizona police shooting, according to data compiled by the Arizona Republic. It's also the second shooting involving Phoenix police in 3 days. A woman armed with a knife was shot by officers on April 26, but was expected to survive. We conclude Hour 1 with a Reuters article titled, Experts Say Comey Prosecution is Flawed, by Jan Wolfe. The latest criminal charges against James Comey are fundamentally flawed and will be dismissed on free speech grounds, according to legal experts who said the former FBI director is being singled out for his criticism of President Donald Trump. The charges relate to a post Comey made on Instagram last May showing seashells arranged on a beach to form the numbers 8647. Prosecutors say the post threatened Trump. Comey, who appeared in court on April 29th, the day after being indicted over the post, has said he is innocent and will fight the accusations. Comey's photo was in bad taste, but protected speech, said David Hudson, a professor of Belmont University College of Law, adding that the post fell far short of being a true threat. More reasonably, the message likely means opposition to the president or ejecting the president out of office, said Hudson. One of the most fundamental of all First Amendment principles is the ability of individuals to criticize government officials, even intemperately and harshly. The indictment marks a renewed push by Acting Attorney General Todd Blanche, who took over leadership of the Justice Department in April, to target perceived political enemies of the president with criminal prosecution. Trump mentioned Comey last year by name in a social media post calling for criminal charges against his adversaries. The number 86 is used by restaurants to mean either eject or refuse service to a customer or run out of an item. The term is associated with the Prohibition-era speakeasies Chumleys, located 86 Bedford Street in New York City. In some military contexts, the term has evolved to mean eliminate or kill. 47 is a possible reference to Trump as the 47th president. Prosecutors allege that a reasonable recipient of the message would interpret it as a threat to Trump. Comey deleted the post shortly after it was published, saying he didn't realize some folks associate those numbers with violence. Comey, a longtime Trump foe, has now faced two criminal cases from the Justice Department during Trump's second term. A previous case accused Comey of lying to Congress about leaking to the media was dismissed by a federal judge who said the interim prosecutor spearheading the case was unlawfully appointed. Experts said he will succeed in having the new charges dismissed as well. Broad protections. Americans have broad free speech protections under the First Amendment of the U.S. Constitution, which prohibits government infringement on the freedom of religion, speech, press, assembly, and petition. In a case from 1969, Watts v. United States, the Supreme Court said the First Amendment does not protect true threats, but does allow for vehement, caustic, and sometimes unpleasantly sharp attacks on government and public officials. That case involved criminal charges against an 18-year-old man who allegedly threatened President Lyndon Baines Johnson during an anti-war demonstration. The defendant had told a crowd, "If they ever make me carry a rifle, the first man I want to get in my sights is LBJ." The Supreme Court threw out his conviction, saying his remarks were political hyperbole. In later cases, the High Court has said true threats are a serious expression of an intent to commit an act of unlawful violence. The process is the punishment. Clay Calvert, a First Amendment scholar affiliated with the American Enterprise Institute think tank, said Comey's photo of seashells was more benign than the rhetoric at issue in the Watts case. "Seashells on a beach would be an odd context to convey a threat of violence," Calvert said, adding that the case fits a pattern of retribution by the Trump administration against his perceived political enemies. Comey is the poster child for someone who has been subject to a frivolous prosecution and harassment by the Justice Department, said Thomas Berry, a constitutional lawyer at the Libertarian Cato Institute. Berry said that while Comey will never be convicted, he will have to waste time and money defending himself. "The process is the punishment," Berry said. That does it for Hour 1 of the Arizona Republic for Friday, May 1st, 2026. I'm your Sun Sounds of Arizona volunteer broadcaster Joe Napoli, thanking you for listening to Hour 1 and encouraging you to stay tuned for Hour 2, as well as tonight's DVS movie, which is Clueless. Cher takes it upon herself to play matchmaker, giving a clumsy new student a makeover and boosting her social status. But when her plans unravel, Cher begins to see the flaws in her meddling.
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Hello, welcome to the second hour of the reading of the Arizona Republic for Friday, May 1st, 2026. I'm Gene, a volunteer reader with Sun Sounds of Arizona. We begin the second hour by reading the obituaries. Today's list includes just three names: Beverly J.